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I'm not the one so far away. Whatever rocks.

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0: by D'Addario Buick GMC Cadillac of Shelton and raffle by BC Richard and Son. 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

0: Good morning, Connecticut, and to our friends across the Sound. This is Director of Public Affairs, John Voquette. Thanks for tuning into our award-winning public affairs program, For the People, bringing you the latest information to help address concerns in our communities tied to youth, the economy, public health and safety, aging, education, and the environment. Today we're going to lean into environmental conversations and mix in a little about other insurance as we welcome the commissioner of the Connecticut Insurance Department. We're going to focus on the open public comment period regarding rate increase requests from a number of health insurers doing business in our state health insurance marketplace. Before we turn our attention to how the insurance industry is grappling with the effects of climate change, especially here in Connecticut, then we're going to chat with the director of the State Council on Environmental Quality. The CEQ recently released its annual report to the Connecticut General Assembly, so we're going to unpack a number of issues and sort out the good news from the not-so-good news. And we're going to close replaying clips from a few interviews with outgoing DEEP Commissioner Katie Dykes, who announced her resignation earlier this week. Dykes and her team have been an important resource on For the People during her term at the helm of the state's Energy and Environmental Protection Agency. So we'll recap some of what she has shared over the past few years. All that and more is coming up right after this reminder. One of the area's biggest Pride Month events is happening in just a few hours, starting at noon today, June 14th, as Westport Pride presents Celebration 2026 at Jessup Green. You're invited to show up with all your friends and family for an afternoon filled with music, performances, community, and love. Everyone is welcomed. All are loved. There's going to be speeches, vendors, food, and more. So come on down for the Westport Pride Celebration 2026 on Jessup Green beginning today, June 14th at noon. All right. Well, as we indicated a little bit earlier on the introduction, we're pleased to have Connecticut's Insurance Commissioner Josh Hirschman back on the air with us today talking about a couple of important things. But Commissioner Hirschman, if you could just take a few minutes and remind or refamiliarize our audience with yourself. And you've been with the department for some time, but let's talk a little bit about your background and how you're looking forward to the rest of this summer and 2026.
1: Hi, John. Thanks for having me. Yeah, my name is Josh Hirschman. I'm the insurance commissioner here in the state of Connecticut. And I've been in this role since December of 25. So I'm new to being the insurance commissioner, but I'm not new to the insurance department. I was the deputy insurance commissioner from 2019 until 2022. And I'm excited to be back and get in the mix here.
0: So, fresh news, not breaking news, but relatively a new development on your radar is the announcement of a number of insurance companies, some or all, I guess, serve the Connecticut marketplace through Access Health CT, and they have issued their 2027 rate requests. So why don't you frame that for us? This is an annual exercise?
1: Yep. So about four companies filed five plans on both the individual and small group market here to be put on the exchange. Every year, they are required to file these plans by June 1st, and we work through the plans, the proposals internally to make sure that they meet all the requirements. We post the proposals. They're public. People could click through our website and review them. We give the opportunity to the public to digest them and offer comments. We're hoping to invite many stakeholders to an informational meeting that we've yet to schedule, but will be scheduled for some time in August. After the informational hearing and after our review, we typically will take a little bit more time to post the final plans, which will be sometime in September. And then November 1st, open enrollment begins, and consumers in Connecticut will have an opportunity to purchase those plans or you know, get access to those plans.
0: So folks can go to Connecticut Insurance Department's website to look at these requested rate filings.
2: and other data around it. Once they are educated a little bit more beyond what we'll have a chance to talk about in just a few minutes today, they are able to, if I see correctly, begin making public comment on the rate filings?
1: Yeah, we allow for a process for really anyone in the state to participate in the conversation. And so what will happen is during the informational hearing that will take place, we will review those public comments. So you have until now, until the informational hearing, which will be sometime in late August. Again, we haven't set that date up to reach out to us. The process is outlined on our website, and consumers can, or stakeholders, or any party in the system can have a voice here.
2: So as you expressed before we turned on the microphone, it's we're really, really early in the process, but have you and your team done any analysis yet so we can get at least some high-level ideas about what ratepayers may be looking at next year?
1: We've not done, you know, our analysis yet, and, you know, we're not going to be able to sort of predispose that at any rate. But what I would say is the small group market looks like the rate requests are around, I think the average was around 17%. And then the individual, the average was around 16% increase. I think in the individual space, it was, you know, as low as no increase to as much as 23% increase. And in the small group, I think it was somewhere between 11% of an increase to 23 or 24% of an increase. So, you know, Every little percentage point is meaningful, and we understand that as regulators, and the carriers understand that as well before they make these filings. I don't think that there's anything surprising in these filings. I think that, unfortunately, consumers have been trained to expect these rate increases year over year, and it's not sustainable. So we certainly need to work towards a global, sustainable resolution here, so that we're addressing the issues at the source versus trying to reverse engineer reductions.
2: In prior years, and in situations you've had eyes on in your tenure with the Connecticut Insurance Department, have you seen situations where the rate increase is scrutinized and the amount of the increase just doesn't seem to add up, and some sort of reduction has been affected on behalf of consumers?
1: Yeah, all the time. I mean, we do have a toolbox that we have to look at when we're reviewing the rate filings, right? So although it is limited, we need to ensure that the rates are not unfairly discriminatory. We need to make sure that they are not excessive. We need to make sure that they are actuarially justified, and we need to make sure that they are not inadequate, right? I mean, at the end of the day, the whole point of insurance is you're paying for something today for something that you're going to receive tomorrow. So if a rate is inadequate, that creates a solvency situation for the carrier. And then when a claim does come due, the carrier might not have the resources to pay those claims. So that's why the rates have to be actuarially justified, and they need to be adequate for consumers to be appropriately protected.
2: Yeah, I see where it's frustrating, where the providers need to hedge against, in effect, worst case scenarios, where doing that, they can put an undue strain on consumers. And in some cases, it's terrible to say, may force those consumers to have to make an economic decision to just stop paying for insurance and roll the dice.
1: Yeah, there are so many different stakeholders involved in this health delivery ecosystem. One thing I could say is every consumer deserves some access to healthcare. So that's a very, you know, important feature to, I think, you know, we live in one of the wealthiest countries, if not the wealthiest country in the world, and we should be able to have appropriate access to healthcare. So those tough decisions that consumers have to make, it shouldn't happen. And it's not just a single source of failure here. We have so many different stakeholders. You know, you have the providers, you have the hospital networks, you have the pharmacy manufacturers, you have the pharmacy benefit managers, you have the carriers. You know, there's all these stakeholders together are really driving the cost, and trying to, you know, play whack-a-mole is not effective. So we need to figure out a more sustainable and resilient system to address these increase in costs across the entire board, and hopefully we'll get somewhere.
2: Excellent. Before we drop change to the next subject, about how many consumers could be impacted, and what types of plans? I know you mentioned them when you were talking about the increases, but I'm looking at under the statewide umbrella of health insurance, what is the proportion of consumers that could potentially be impacted, no matter what the increases may end up being in the end?
1: Yeah, and this is sort of the tough part for everyone to digest. The majority of Connecticut consumers are in the fully self-insured marketplace where, you know, their employer is paying, right? I mean, that's typically where people are getting their health insurance from. And often, more often than not, they're not on the small group market in Connecticut on the exchange. So on the individual, and it's something like, it varies a little bit, but I'd say it's something around 150,000 people, maybe 175,000 people. That's probably the range. In the small group, it's between 50 and 70,000 people. So those are the people that are being impacted. And remember, a large portion of those people are also receiving some form of discount because of their financial status. So it's even smaller group of people that are paying sort of the full freight and are being impacted. So it's a small number of people, but it's very meaningful, and it's a huge problem.
2: Well, best of luck to you and your team as you kind of begin this next mountain climb here in 2026 toward the eventual August information session. Once again, folks can go to the Connecticut Insurance Department's website to look at all these filings, and you are able to comment on them. That kicked off last Friday and runs for 30 days. So we'll move on to another subject, which I've enjoyed talking about with your predecessors as well, and that is how Connecticut is continuing to lead the country or be among the leaders when it comes to the insurance industry and how it is getting its arms around climate change and other various resilience issues related to weather risks associated with global warming. What's the latest, Commissioner?
1: Well, I like how you framed it in terms of industry. You know, it's not just the regulators that are focused on this. It's also industry. And I was just at an event that the Travelers, in conjunction with the National Trust for Historic Preservation, put on in celebration of the United States' 250th birthday. The Travelers was doing an event, Travelers Across America. And the stop that they had was at Mystic, Connecticut. And essentially they brought together stakeholders from across the ecosystem. You know, they brought architects. There were other types of departments from different state agencies. So the state of Georgia was there talking about different mitigation risks. There were NGOs there. There were technology organizations, and the dialogue was really, you know, we're seeing an increase in weather severity events, and how can we come together to make the aftermath more resilient, and by doing a lot of stuff on the front end and what that looks like, and thinking through all the different stakeholders that are necessary to resolve a problem, you know, probably whether we're talking about a hurricane or we're talking about wildfires. I mean, resiliency on the front end could save a lot on the back end. And then, you know, making sure that all the stakeholders understand what needs to be done after, in the aftermath, and how you need to clean up the process of, you know, whether it's zoning approvals for certain types of surfaces, like, you know, permeable surfaces, make them more adaptable to these environments, and how to improve the before and after, I think is super interesting. And I love that the carriers are driving these conversations as well as the regulators, because, you know, like we discussed on before we started this call, we discussed a little bit that Connecticut really has been at the forefront of that. The Connecticut Insurance Department has been, and we're going to continue to be. But seeing the carriers also carry that torch as well is, I'll just use the word, heartwarming.
2: You also make a superb point about some of the other players that are informing the process that people may not necessarily think of, that you had the opportunity to interact with and hear from at the event in Mystic. What were, I mean, if you could even identify one thing that you heard that you learned and was surprising to you from one of these various stakeholders that are not the, a regulated insurance industry professional, whether private sector or public sector, but some of these other kind of peripheral organizations that were part of this event.
1: Yeah, I mean, think about landscape architects. And it's something that I never really thought about. But when you're doing your landscaping at your house, and if you're paying for someone to come in and do that landscaping, you can have your landscape also look amazing while mitigating against the next type of natural event that occurs around you, whether it's a hurricane or a wildfire. There are types of indigenous plants that are better at retaining water or letting water recede or stopping fire than other types of plants. So if given the choice and things look similar to you, why not choose something that might protect your home?
2: Excellent. Well, we couldn't leave the conversation without reminding listeners that you've got a couple things available to them. Of course, your work now further informed by all the stakeholders and individuals that you recently gathered with at the Travelers Across America event. You have this Severe Weather Mitigation and Resilience Advisory Council, whose recommendations are available for people to review toward helping protect homes, businesses, and communities from future losses. But you also recently lost a free climate risk mapping tool. Let's just spend a moment or two on those, and we'll say farewell for today.
1: Yeah, so the climate risk mapping tool is available on our website, and give it a look, put your address in. It'll tell you more information than you can imagine about the exposures of your property, and it'll give you the tools necessary to make informed decisions on flood insurance or on what your actual homeowner's insurance looks like and if you need to make some changes to that. The other thing that we're working on driving is getting out in communities and sharing this tool with people so that we can maybe continue the education process on

0: talking, and as we mentioned prior to turning on the mic, you know, summer heat is bearing down on us over the next few days with high heat warnings. And summer is certainly coming. If we're looking at any of the recommendations from the advisory council, as you know, we're kind of moving into hurricane season and summer storm season, as well as the heat. Are there any particular recommendations that you'd like to highlight for home and business owners that they might be able to easily do to kind of hedge against possible issues?
1: Well, the best recommendation that I'll say until I'm blue in the face is get flood insurance.
0: Very good. Short and sweet, and I appreciate that. Commissioner Josh Hirschman is with the Connecticut Insurance Department, always involved and trend-setting on the national level, particularly in terms of climate resilience practices and initiatives. So, Commissioner Hirschman, thank you so much for your time this morning, and we'll talk to you again soon. Well, as we indicated in the introduction, we're going to spend a little time talking about Connecticut's environment and environmental quality and what's being done about it. And we're so pleased to welcome the newly named director of the CEQ, the Connecticut Council on Environmental Quality. Pleased to bring Timothy Bishop. Tim Bishop's on the program this morning. He's also a longtime conservation professional and currently the Fairfields Conservation Department official. So we're going to be talking to him about this great organization, which was created way back in 1971. And under this Connecticut Environmental Policy Act, the council reviews environmental impact evaluations that state agencies develop for major projects. They also publish something called the Environmental Monitor, the official website for state project information under the Policy Act and for notices of proposed sale or transfer of state-owned lands. And they also participate in studies and working groups on environmental issues as directed by the state legislature. So lots to talk about. But first, let's meet Mr. Bishop. Tim, thanks for joining us.
2: Thank you, John. Appreciate you having me on.
0: We are going to jump into the conversation. We just want to remind folks about this important issue. Well, summer's on the way, and folks are digging it, along with planning various projects that may require digging or excavating around your property. So that means making a call to 811. Call before you dig. In Connecticut, it's the law, and it could save you or your contractors a huge headache or even a possible life or safety threat. Always call 811 a few days before any digging project, like planting trees, installing fences, or building decks, so you can have your underground utility lines marked for free. It can prevent dangerous, costly, or even fatal hits to gas, water, or electric lines. It is a legally required free service that protects you from liability. All you need is a couple days advance notice before digging and one call before you dig to 811. All right, Tim, once again, appreciate your being with us this morning. Congratulations on your elevation to becoming the director of the CEQ relatively recently, right?
2: Yes, it's only been about a month or so. I've been serving the council for about a year and a half now. And coincidentally, coming full circle, I was, during my undergrad studies, was an intern for the council.
0: Wow.
2: My name is in the annual report from 2001. So,
0: oh, that's fantastic.
2: Complete story.
0: But also, it seems, chatting a little bit before we went on mic, you've really got, you know, kind of conservation and preservation of our environment kind of in your DNA. You're wired for this kind of stuff.
2: Yeah, I'm fortunate to have been in the industry, both on the environmental side, investigations and remediation side, in the private sector for about two decades, while I was running a parallel track in natural resources before I got involved as conservation director for the town of Fairfield. I'm also elected in my hometown of Ridgefield and serving as vice chair of the Inland Wetlands Board for the town, too. So I do a lot of environmental work day and night.
0: Yeah, but that's an amazing...

0: array of of opportunities for somebody like you, when you're able to serve your own hometown, applying all of the incredible information you have access to and have learned in other capacities, while at the same time being able to bring that expertise to serve another important community. And I say that because of its, obviously, it's a budding Long Island Sound. So that brings an entire different realm of environmental concerns, challenges, and opportunities, if you will, than a town like Ridgefield. But then also being elevated to being able to apply that expertise to benefit, our entire state and all our taxpayers, man, that is, you're kind of living the sweet spot right now.
1: Yeah, thank you. I'm passionate about the environment, obviously, been doing it my whole life. And I'm fortunate to be appointed to the council, but also elected in my town, and fortunate to have this job in Fairfield as a day job. So, I appreciate and the opportunities and work with a lot of different people in different sectors, all kind of with the same goal.
0: Yeah.
1: Whether it's state level or local level, environment's number one for me.
0: Yeah.
1: And fortunate enough to be the only member on the council representing Fairfield County. So, I appreciate that as well.
0: Yeah, yeah. Well, to be able to showcase a little bit about the intricacies of and how diverse those intricacies are when they're maybe only scant miles away. I know your passion is wetlands. Could you give an example of the kind of challenge a town like Ridgefield might be facing environmentally in regards to wetlands versus a town like Fairfield?
1: Obviously there's a lot of similar demographics with with both towns, both in the generally the same part of the state. But like you pointed out earlier, the overall environment is different. Coastal environment and transportation sectors like 95, the Merritt, the railroad, population density, proximity to transportation sources and. It's 65,000 versus a 25,000 population town.
0: Mm-hmm.
1: Dramatically different, as you can imagine. But then you could bring in the topography and habitat differences and development pressures too. So, which I think is really the largest factor affecting inland wetlands and watercourses. Obviously, if you have a higher population density and higher demands for housing and development pressures, those are placed on natural resources like inland wetlands and watercourses, as well as, other things like forests and other habitats. But as a regulator on the board in Ridgefield and a regulator as staff in Fairfield, I see a lot of similarities.
0: Hmm.
1: And really, a lot of those are related to development pressure.
0: The
1: applications we review as I review as either staff or board member really are trying to find a way to compromise on the applicant's desires, whether that be a single family house, an apartment building, an 830G application, which is a whole nother level of pressure.
0: Sure.
1: Health.
0: Now we could do a whole hour on that.
1: Yeah, I'm sure. They are similar in both towns, and that's really how do we, as staff or board, permit that type of development or that type of regulated activity by regulation, sensibly and with the natural resources at the forefront of our purview, while allowing that activity to occur. There's so many different ways to approach that, and it's really the challenge and the fun part for me to make that happen. And I don't want to say finding middle ground, but there is it is somewhat of a compromise of, hey, maybe if you just move this 20 feet to the left, or maybe if you plant this type of buffer with native plants, manage the stormwater differently, remove a few units or less impervious surfaces, things like that that really change the application from what it started with when it first came in to where it ends. I think that the applicant ends up pretty much getting their end goal for development, and the town and the natural resources remain protected.
0: The requisite bang for the buck is preserved, but at the same time, as you mentioned, for something as minimalist as a slight shift of a project footprint could make all the difference in the world and make it 100% or some significant percentage more environmentally friendly and sustainable. So that's great. Your organization has just released its annual report, and I understand there are a few points of good news and maybe some challenges that you wanted to make sure we cover before we say farewell for now.
1: Yeah, there are a few, and those I first would also like to thank the other council members for their hard work. Assembling this and definitely our staff. It's a huge collection, and I think amazing collection of data and production of data through this publication since the council's been monitoring and publishing this data for decades. It's really such a comprehensive document. I'm honored to be a part of it, but want to make sure that staff and other council gets that recognition. I think that overall the council sort of flies under the radar. I don't think we're as recognized as outside of the environmental kind of sector by others, and I hope that we gain some more recognition and kind of I don't want to say notoriety, but get to spread this information.
0: Get
1: more channels,
0: a little bit more, a little bit more in the public eye, because then you get the public engagement, and out of the engagement comes consensus, and that consensus builds support for moving in the right direction.
1: Exactly, yeah. And we work, I would say, pretty well with a lot of the members of the General Assembly and leadership in the administration. So, we'll continue to do that to make strides forward in our state's environment. But good news that came out of the report, just to highlight. On the natural resources side, personally, we've documented that populations of bald eagles, piping plovers, and ospreys have increased over the last few decades, which is great news. Overall, finfish diversity in Long Island Sound remains pretty high. There were less sewer overflows and better controls of stormwater runoff going into Long Island Sound from wastewater treatment facilities. The hypoxia in Long Island Sound during the summer has declined, largely due to nitrogen reductions and improvements to those wastewater treatment facilities. Mm-hmm. And for those that don't know what hypoxia is, it's a reduction of dissolved oxygen, typically less than 3 milligrams per liter. So there's a lot of sources that cause hypoxia, but there's also a lot of factors that negative impacts from hypoxia, lack of oxygen as it relates to algal blooms and available oxygen for living organisms in the water.
0: Sure. Let me just stop you there, Tim, because I want to make sure folks do engage with CEQ, and that means going to portal.ct.gov/CEQ, and you could scroll right to the publications button right near the top to be able to access the report that that Tim is referring to. Obviously, you know, in 8 or 10 minutes, we can only cover a scant couple of points from it. But you're happy to review it, and I'm sure the council would be happy to entertain correspondence from residents and particularly lending support for issues that have been identified. When it comes to maybe one of the biggest challenges that you're highlighting in the report this year, what would it be, Tim?
1: I would say a couple things. One, just overall environmental policies coming down from the federal level, I think they present a challenge, and you know, you get the political pressure from them onto the state government related to fossil fuels and greenhouse gas emissions. I think that's a big challenge and an ongoing challenge, I think, in all states. I would also say that another challenge is finding balance between green solutions to those greenhouse gases as it relates to compromising farmland preservation and forests. So there's been a few matters on the council's agenda as it relates to applications going before the Siting Council for renewable energy projects, and the council has reviewed them as they relate to potential adverse impacts or compromising things like prime farmland soils, forests, core forests, and you know, I think in a lot of times it's a difficult balance to find there, where your end goal is to reduce greenhouse gas emissions from not using fossil fuels, but rather renewable sources like solar or fuel cells or battery storage. But at the same time, the project is proposing to compromise those prime farmlands or forests by clearing. If you're going to clear forests that are storing carbon just to try and offset it by installation of solar panels, that's a difficult it's a difficult discussion.
0: Yeah, it's
1: come up several times, and the council has discussed it in detail.
0: Yes, the environmental equivalent of biting off one's nose to spite one's face, sort of. Exactly. Really a balance. And you did mention that prior to us interviewing this morning, and that was a great observation, because you know, two sides of the coin. You look at people who are all pro green energy and, you know, putting solar generation up, collection and generation up, anywhere they might be able to do it, sort of, you know, might seem like a good idea, until you look at, as you pointed out, the, where is the offset if you are reducing the carbon storage capacity of a forested patch, in order to provide that long-term acquisition and generation of solar power. So I could see where that really is a tightrope walk.
1: It is. It's a difficult one, and I think, you know, one of the largest problems we're facing, just as a nation and you know, as a state specifically, is related to climate change, and it's not just talk about storms being more frequent and severe. We've seen that over the last decade or so. You know, when it rains, you know, 2-3 inches an hour, the water has nowhere to go. We have so much impervious surface, but tangentially, it also involves other things like you know, invasive species, both plant and animal. You know, drought conditions, fires, changes in weather patterns result in poor air quality coming to us from you know, cities or industrial centers to our west. So it's not just not just weather specifically related, but excuse me, there are those other factors that come along with it that are kind of less anticipated, less thought of. If the as the climate changes, either drier, wetter, warmer, colder, we have habitat changes, we have adaptation changes. You know, 30 years ago, I don't think we were talking as much about great white sharks off the coast as we were now. So, you know, we got ocean pattern changes and circulation temperature changes. It affects, you know, it affects shellfish, it affects bait fish, and now we have the apex predator of the ocean in the Atlantic coming closer to where we are more often. So it's just those I don't want to say little things, but side conversations that spin off of climate change as the main as the main discussion.
0: Yeah, it just occurred to me as I'm thinking of the great white shark as being you know, kind of a metaphor for what global warming is even doing to our economy, because as the great white shark comes, so does the warm waters, and those warm waters have that impact on, you know, particularly on lobsters, our fishing industry, and that is a, you know, a multi-million dollar, maybe approaching $1 billion economic issue that that has impact, and that all kind of reverts back to why the Council on Environmental Quality is so important. And I appreciate the conversation this morning, and I can't wait to talk to you again. I realize you've only been in the position of being director of the Connecticut Council on Environmental Quality for a relatively short time. But as we talk over the coming months and years, hopefully we'll be able to continue digging into some of these subjects. But we're going to leave it there for now. Since 1971, the Connecticut Council on Environmental Quality has been assessing the condition of Connecticut's environment and reporting on its findings, advising other state agencies on environmental impacts of proposed projects, as well as investigating citizens' complaints and allegations of violations of environmental laws. As we have been saying, their new director is Timothy Bishop. He's also with the Fairfield Conservation Department. And we thank you so much, as well as serving his hometown in Ridgefield. So a busy person, and very much a pleasure to have you on the program and chat with you this morning, Tim. Thank you so much. Last word, Tim, before we go, what can the public do to make a difference in regards to perhaps how the CEQ is reporting or working or focusing?
1: Yeah, absolutely. The council does have a section on our monthly agendas for public comment and public complaint. So I want to make sure that if the public does have environmental concerns that they want to bring to the council's attention, they can reach out to staff through our website and get that on the agenda. And we'd be happy to discuss it with them. It is a public meeting, so they the public is welcome to join, listen, and you know, and there's participation points there. So
0: great.
1: I would encourage that.
0: Great. Portal.ct.gov/CEQ is the website. Check it out, and hopefully you'll be able to provide a voice in improving Connecticut's environmental sustainability and quality. Thanks again, Tim. Well, as you may have heard, and we mentioned in our introduction, Connecticut Department of Energy and Environmental Protection Commissioner Katie Dykes will be leaving her position with the state in July after nearly 14 years of service to Connecticut. And she has led the DEEP since January 2019. Commissioner Dykes and her team members have been fantastic resources to the award-winning For the People over the years. And we have some clips to play from her two most recent visits to For the People in early and late 2025. So stay tuned for those. And we want to wish Commissioner Dykes well in all her future endeavors. Commissioner Dykes, thank you so much for joining me.
2: Oh, it's great to be with you.
0: So let's start with the what I guess for me is the big enchilada, and that is the Revolution Wind development and its potential impact. The information continues to domino from the initial announcement, and it seems like every day we're learning more negative implications of this. While at the same time, it's great to see how many very powerful and informed political colleagues in D.C. and here in Connecticut and across the country, really, and colleagues in Rhode Island who are all going to bat for this continuation of this project.
2: Yeah, so just to share what's happened, unfortunately, on August 22nd, just a few weeks ago, the federal government, the Department of Interior under Secretary Doug Burgum, issued an unprecedented stop work order, halting all offshore wind construction on the Revolution Wind project, which is a project being built by Ørsted, a Danish company, that is 80% complete, and it is set to start delivering power to the New England grid in the second half of next year, in 2026. This is a project that has been in the works for many years. It went through an extensive 9-year permitting process that included, you know, consideration of the issues that the federal government is now purporting to say that need to be reconsidered. And it's employing 1,200 people in the Connecticut and Rhode Island area, along with, you know, many, many more jobs in the supply chain across dozens of states, shipbuilders in Louisiana and cable manufacturers, elsewhere. So it's a project that is going to provide 700 megawatts of power to our grid at a time that we see demand for electricity is increasing as our economy is growing, and we need this domestic source of supply to be able to come online. So certainly those are many of the reasons that we see folks, certainly Governor Lamont and others from power generators in the region to the regional, the New England grid operator, ISO New England, among many others, raising concern about this unfortunate action of the federal government.
0: Yeah, I have to imagine you're working very closely, or your team is working very closely with Attorney General Tong and his colleague in Rhode Island.
2: Yes.
0: As they gear up for the fight.
2: Yes, we are, fortunate that the Attorney Generals have been taking up the legal battle here to assert, our rights and also working closely with the developer. This is an action that we think, really harms our grid, the reliability of our grid. We saw that confirmed in a statement by the ISO New England just a few days after the stop work order was first issued. We also believe it's going to harm ratepayers. Energy affordability is top of mind for everyone in our state, and so this is a decision that will increase costs for ratepayers. We have some recent analysis that we could expect an additional $500 million in costs, energy costs impacting New England as a whole if this project is halted. Mm-hmm. And so those are, among the many reasons that there's concern and certainly an effort to try to halt the stop work order through the courts. But of course, our first preference is to try to work with the administration and see if it's possible to persuade them to rescind the stop work order and help people get back to work. And so certainly Governor Lamont has been leading the charge together with Governor McKee and reaching out to the administration to see if there's a way to get this back on track.
0: Mm. Well, for naysayers and others who may be skeptical and say, mm-hmm. how can they possibly fix a cost of $500 million a year of negative impact to ratepayers for our utilities? Maybe mm-hmm. you're the right person to be able to unpack and break down exactly how this project, as imagined when it's finished, actually mm-hmm. works to deliver ratepayer savings.
2: You bet. So first off, let's say that, you know, any new power, you know, generation project like this, you know, they take years to go from contracting through permitting and into construction. So one of the major concerns is that there is no other, you know, large source of generation like this that could be substituted in the time frame, you know, within the next year when this project is expected to come online. And we see that so that will leave us short of electricity generation resources is the concern, and you know, basic laws of supply and demand. If you've got a more limited supply, we start to see energy prices go up. And there's our estimate of that roughly $500 million of impact is based on our, you know, knowledge and understanding of how New England's energy markets work. This project has a commitment with the ISO New England to come online next year. And if they're unable to meet that commitment, we will see higher prices in the what's called the capacity market, which is a regional market that the ISO New England administers to you know, pay and incent power plants to you know, be available in our market to produce power and meet the needs of customers. And so that's one source of cost. And then the other is that, look, offshore wind is very competitive resource when it's operating because wind is free. You know, there's no cost for the fuel, if you will, that powers a wind farm.
0: Now we'll go to an earlier 2025 interview with DEEP Commissioner Katie Dykes regarding her 20 by 26 initiative. One of the things we've been talking about here on For the People with the Valley Council of Governments is the Kinneytown Dam Project and dam safety permits, and dam safety in and of itself has been something that's been weighing on the mind of both you and your colleagues at the DEEP. We have seen some potential for issues with dam safety here in Connecticut. Tell us about that goal 18 of the 20 by 26 initiative.
2: Well, great question. It's been about a year now since we were responding to damage to a privately owned dam, the Fitchville Dam in Basra, that required the evacuation of about 500 people from that community. So that really inspired us to put modernizing dam safety regulations as one of our process improvement goals. Connecticut has the highest number of dams per river miles in the country. We have over 4,800 dams in our state, so that really sets us apart. And many of those dams are privately owned, and they may, you know, serve an important role for water supply, recreation, energy production, and so on. But some dams no longer serve the purpose for which they were designed, and the owners of those dams may be actively seeking to remove them. So we wanted to streamline the process for dam owners that want to pursue removal to make it easier for them to do so. And we're doing that as part of this goal by expanding the eligibility to use a certain kind of general permit, a dam safety general permit, to make it easier to navigate that process.
0: Right. Taking it one step further down the goal tote board to number 19 actually is pretty exciting for folks to know, because it's putting DEEP right into their own neighborhoods, in a manner of speaking.
2: Absolutely. And in fact, this is really timely because we're achieving a milestone with that goal. This is a goal to establish community resource hubs. This would be a physical location in communities, particularly urban environmental justice and distressed communities, where residents who are disproportionately impacted by environmental pollution because of where they live can come to a physical location and get ready access to information about the different programs and benefits, rebates, and services that DEEP offers. Too often, because of a lack of money or time or transportation resources or access to information, residents may not be aware of the enormous variety of programs that DEEP offers. Everything from rebates and incentives to help make your utility bills more affordable, or getting access to workforce opportunities, such as coming to work in one of our state parks. So we want to close that gap and help more communities learn what DEEP has to offer by having a physical presence in communities through these community resource hubs.
0: 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Our public file detailing the many critical community and state issues addressed on For the People can be reviewed upon request during normal business hours at 440 Wheeler's Farms Road in Milford or on our station websites. Our theme music is by Rick Miller and Scott's, with original music by Noel Vallette. I'm Director of Public Affairs, John Vocat. 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Until this time next week, thanks for listening.

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got it sticking in the cameraman. And we could have some. 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What's that? Hawaiian noises. 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

0: 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Those bands that are playing in garages, dive bars, and in those weird storage unit warehouses reserved for drug dealers. 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Immediately followed by the local band show with Rick and Frank. It could be your neighbor's band, the boss's trio, or even those dudes you saw outside in the Metro North train station. 90 minutes that shows you Connecticut isn't just pizza, but music too.
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1: Thank you for joining us on Playlist Junkie, where every week we play an hour of music with a theme. Tonight, our theme is Rock Royalty, an hour of music from legends who have been formally honored with knighthoods. We're talking Sir Paul, Sir Elton, Sir Mick, Sir Rod, and a Danish metal drummer who somehow ended up bowing before the Queen of Denmark. We're opening with one of the greatest love songs Paul McCartney ever wrote. He dashed it off in 1970 while still processing the breakup of the Beatles, and it didn't get a proper studio release for another year. Knighted by Queen Elizabeth II in 1997, here's Sir Paul McCartney with Maybe I'm Amazed.